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1: 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According to the National Safety Council, over 43,000 people die in the U.S. each year in traffic crashes. 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

0: The moments. The memories. The buzz. Is back. 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
1: 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At the corner, we waited to cross the street. The stoplight counted down. 15, 14, 41,
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0: The buzz.
2: Yes! America
0: is back. 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
1: My name is Dale Pazinski. 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
1: Hi, I'm Dr. Regina Benjamin, U.S. Surgeon General. As a family doctor, I've seen the terrible impact of a premature birth. Losing a baby is one of the hardest things a family can go through. As Surgeon General, I see the toll that premature births have on our nation. It can cause lifelong disabilities. It is the leading cause of death in newborns. And our country has one of the highest rates of preterm birth in the world. We must do better. Hospitals need to ensure that babies are delivered early, only when medically necessary. We need research to find the causes of premature birth and research to find new ways to prevent it. Couples need to learn the risk of premature birth and what they can do to have a full-term baby, such as getting a preconception checkup. Remember, 40 weeks is a full-term pregnancy, and every week of pregnancy counts. Let's work together for stronger, healthier babies.
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1: Hey man, what's up with all the bags?
2: Oh, nothing. 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

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The Catholic Messenger is an award-winning newspaper of the Diocese of Davenport, serving Southeast Iowa since 1883. 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

mighty long time, but I'm here to tell you, there's something else. The afterworld. 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You can always see the sun. Day or night.

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1: In the streets below, traffic had stopped. 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
2: His first pictures were supposed to be in his mother's arms. His first months were supposed to be at home. His first years weren't supposed to be such a worry. It's no one's fault. We did everything right. But still, our son was born 3 months premature, and no one knows why.
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2: I just wish someone could tell me why.
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The Catholic Messenger is an award-winning newspaper of the Diocese of Davenport, serving Southeast Iowa since 1883. The Catholic Messenger provides the latest in world, national, and diocesan news that affects Catholics and everyone else. 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
1: At the football game, Jim shows the telltale signs of being wasted. He attempts to high-five everyone on the way to his section, spilling his $10 beer everywhere. Back in his seat, he screams, "Defense!" His friends remind him it's halftime. He takes off his shirt and starts flexing for the camera. He refers to his muscles as gunboats. Jim screams, "How's this for a halftime show?" He tells the story about the time he flexed for the halftime show. His friend informs him that it just happened. To redeem himself, he streaks the field. Jim makes it to midfield before being tackled. The Jumbotron captures it all.
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Mounted up to 110, my speedometer said that I hit top end. 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

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A portion of the programming on KALA is supported by The Catholic Messenger. The Catholic Messenger is an award-winning newspaper of the Diocese of Davenport, serving Southeast Iowa since 1883. The Catholic Messenger provides the latest in world, national, and diocesan news that affects Catholics and everyone else. 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

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I'm David Baker, the host of The Rewind, and it is good to be here with you on a Friday night, this Friday, August 7th. 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That's 563-333-6216. That's how you reach us here at 88.5 FM. By the way, this is a live show, not pre-recorded and not edited. Doesn't come to you from out of town. It's local. I'm a local person. I was born in Davenport, Iowa, almost 60 years ago. Yes, this weekend is my birthday weekend, so 60 years ago I was born here. So I'm from Davenport. I'm here in the Quad Cities, and we are live on the air tonight on this Friday night. Now, we're not live every single Friday. I don't want to go down on record saying that, but this is a live radio show. Good to be with you, though, live and in person on the radio tonight, taking you back in time with classic soul and R&B. Gonna start things off with music from the Isley Brothers tonight on The Rewind.

0: 1968. The Isleys on KALA taking you back in time for a Friday night.
1: Now it's time for two in a row. 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

0: 1962's Twist and Shout from the Isley Brothers, part of two in a row tonight. 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
1: The Ghost and Mrs. Muir will not be presented tonight so that we may bring you the following special program.
0: 50 years ago this week, the TV show What's Happening with Raj and Rerun and everybody, Shirley, the whole gang, that premiered on ABC 50 years ago this week.

And of course, rerun that bigger guy who was a co-star of the show. He was well known for popping and locking and one of the best dancers that I think anybody's ever seen on television up to that time. He might have been dancing to a song like this, hanging out in the restaurant that was surely taking orders. Popping and locking in 1976, 50 years ago, with the Silvers, K-A-L-A. It's the Rewind.

0: Keep on Truckin' from 1973 on the Rewind live tonight on a Friday night. Happy weekend, Quad Cities. I'm David Baker taking you back in time.
1: A hydrogen bomb has just exploded in outer space, releasing Superman's enemies, the Krypton criminals. Well, General Zod, what have you got to say? We are here in Metropolis where the Krypton criminals have captured Lois Lane. But look, it's Superman!
2: Here I am, the one that you love.
1: Superman, they've got Lois. What are you doing up there?
2: Believe it or not, I'm walking on air.
1: Lois, what is the one thing you don't want General Zod to do?
2: Touch me when we're dancing.
1: They're burning up Metropolis. Superman, how do you explain the power of General Zod's heat ray vision?
2: He's got better day besides.
1: Well, Krypton criminals, what have you got to say about that? And Superman, how do you feel about the Krypton criminals?
3: You know, I feel so dirty when they start talking cute.
1: They've hit him! Superman is down! Here comes Lex Luthor. Hey, Lex, how would you describe Superman? Superman is down again. Hey, Superman, how is it going?
2: I'm winning.
1: No, you're losing.
2: I'm winning.
1: You're losing. You're losing.
2: I'm winning.
1: Leading the criminals to his hideout, Superman has tricked them. Well, Lex, what do you think of Superman now? And Lois, now that you've been set free, what are you and Superman going to do?
2: We're gonna search and find that preacher man.
1: Superman and Lois Lane are taking off. Wait, Superman, what about me?
4: I don't need you.
1: But Superman, I don't know how to fly.

0: few surprises coming up here, people that you didn't even know thought about what it's all about. And now, ladies and gentlemen, Motown moves to Soulville here in Harlem in Mount Morris Park. One of the greatest song stylists of our time. He's a superstar. He's tall, dark, handsome. David Geffen.
1: Like to go back to the olden days.

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That she didn't even have the same expression even when I walked up to her. She said, something missing. Can you dig it? Can you dig it? He said, something missing. I said, what is it, man? He said, that expression is gone.

0: Here's a couple of highlights from the Harlem Cultural Festival from 1969, 57 years ago. We heard David Ruffin, who spent 4 years cutting some of the classics that we have grown to love and adore from Motown with the Temptations from 1964 to 68. Wow, there were a lot of great Temptation songs David was a part of and sang on. He was a part of the group during that period. And before that, B.B. King explaining why he sings the blues at the Harlem Cultural Festival from the film Summer of Soul. Highly recommended if you have not seen it yet. 57 years ago it was. Coming up, we have the TMBC Community Block Fest, a day of food, fun, and community connection. It's Saturday, August 15th. They were going to schedule it for this weekend, but it's next weekend, not this weekend. So tomorrow, the next tomorrow, Saturday, the next Saturday, August 15th, 10 a.m. until 4 p.m. at Third Missionary Baptist Church in Davenport, 222 West 14th Street. There will be food trucks and vendors. Oh, yes. They are really doing it big this year. Sweet treats and refreshments, family activities and giveaways, community connection and fellowship, and there will be basketball. This event is known for its basketball. We have basketball challenges going on, a three-point challenge, a free throw challenge, which, by the way, you do not want to get me involved in the free throw challenge because I'm not going to win, by the way, unless you spot me some free throws. But slam dunk challenge, open to community participants, and it's all part of a great weekend at Third Missionary Baptist Church, culminating with a Sunday morning worship service the next day at 10 a.m., and that's all at Third Missionary Baptist Church. It's the Blockfest. It used to be called the Gospel Explosion Weekend, but it is the Blockfest, and it's going to be a great time Saturday, August 15th, 10 a.m. to 4 p.m., and you're hearing about it here on The Rewind. I'm telling you what. I'm going to give you two numbers. I know it's a lot of numbers to remember, but call Ricky. If you got any questions about the basketball, call Ricky, 563-343-7988. He can tell you all sorts of information, 563-343-7988. Or you can call Linda at the church office, 563-324-2919. That's 563-324-2919. 2919. And the best thing is everybody's invited. Admission is free. You know, bring along some pocket change if you're going to buy a refreshment. You don't get those for free. So, or Pastor Rogers Kirk, emeritus pastor, will come after me if he said, why are you telling people that they can get a free hamburger? No, I never said that. But come on by. 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This is The Rewind, live tonight, taking you back in time.
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Wells. The One Who Really Loves You. You remember watching Mary Wells and Don Cornelius on Soul Train. It's the videos on YouTube, dancing a dance together, one of the Soul Train lines, and she was right with him, and she was doing her thing, and he was doing his thing, and it was one of the only times that Don really got out there and danced. He loved the music, but, you know, he let the kids dance. He was a couple of years older, but in that particular show with Mary Wells, he was out there. So do a YouTube search for that sometime. It's a lot of fun to watch, taking yourself back in time. And you can also express yourself on the dance floor or any way you want to in a safe way. This is music from 1970. It's called Express Yourself. Express!

That's Etta James and her rendition of I Got You, Babe on KALA, The Rewind. Here's Sonny and Cher doing something completely different and not that song. It's The Little Things.

That's a real gem of a song from 1967. Sonny and Cher on KALA, taking you back in time. Music now from the hands of Phil Spector and the voice of the Crystals. He's a rebel.

as I said, the hands of Phil Spector behind the scenes as the producer running the controls and making sure everything sounded just right for the Crystals. And He's a Rebel from 1962 on KALA. Well, Sonny Bono worked a lot with Phil Spector, and you notice that that song, it's the little things, it had a lot of that Spector-esque sound. Sonny was involved with a lot of the percussion in the early Phil Spector records that were recorded, all done in mono. I think that the stereo stuff existed somewhere, or at least the discrete tracks to make them stereo, but like the Beach Boys and the Beatles, the best stuff seemed to be mono. The mono recordings were the ones that stood out, had the best sound. This next record that's a Phil Spector production in the background, featuring the Ronettes, to me is one of the best records ever recorded, probably.

probably one of the best songs ever recorded, too. And it stands right in the top 10 for me. And I know people would say it's ridiculous after all these years that you would say that. From the fall of 1963, this is Be My Baby.

Well, happy birthday to the late Ronnie Spector. I got to say, when it's gold, it's gold. That's why I said a lot of people would say, that's so unusual that you picked that song. But it's one of the greatest songs I think ever recorded. Her real name was Veronica Yvette Greenfield, better known as Ronnie Spector. She was born August 10th, 1943. So this coming Monday would be her birthday. Would have been one of the birthdays coming up for Ronnie. She passed away January 12th, 2022, and we miss Ronnie Spector. She made a lot of media appearances in her later years, and I know Cousin Brucey would have her on the Oldies channel on the Sirius XM, and he prominently featured her. He has done a great job of showcasing the living legends of music, and Ronnie was just an example of one of the greats that was still out doing stuff and performing. So absolutely phenomenal music tonight on The Rewind. We're taking you back in time. And by the way, we played music before from the Harlem Cultural Festival. Where was Ronnie Spector born in 1943? August 10th. East Harlem, New York. Ah, that is kind of a supernatural occurrence tonight. I did not pre-plan this show. Never do. We just kind of come into it. And we groove with it. It's Benny King. This is Supernatural Thing. KALA.

That is a song I could listen to over and over and over again. Ben E. King and Supernatural Thing, Part 1 on KALA, taking you back in time. It's The Rewind. We had a nice call during that break of music, and one of the callers was agreeing that he thought that Be My Baby was also a pretty good song and merited a lot of credit even all these years later. When you think about it, it's what? Getting close to 70 years. Wow. It won't be long before we say it's 63 years, right? Is that where we're at on that? Wow. It's just, right? 63 years. Yeah, back to 63. But he was saying one of his favorite songs that really stands at the top, and it always rises to the top and has great arrangements and just as good all the way through. It's from 1971, and he credits Carly Simon's song, Anticipation. So we're actually going to play that right now as a surprise to the listener. And this is Carly Simon, Anticipation. I love the line in this song, "These are the good old days." Just remember that when everything seems like it's falling apart and you get a flat tire, the battery doesn't work in the car, you know, the dog is being bad in the yard, getting mud in the house. These are the good old days. This is Carly Simon, Anticipation from 71 on The Rewind.

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0: That one is from The Rascals, otherwise known as The Young Rascals. I think they dropped The Young when they were a little older. They weren't young anymore. They were just Rascals. 1967's Groovin', K-A-L-A. Live show tonight on 88.5 FM on this Friday, August 7th. I want to thank you all for tuning in. This is David Baker, and it is my birthday weekend, so I'm playing pretty much what I want tonight. I'm having a good time, and want to thank all of the people who came out and said hello to me at the Bix Jazz Festival out at the Rhythm City Casino this past weekend. It was exciting, a lot of fun, a lot of folks stopping out, and a lot of people saying that they listen to KALA, and that's good to hear. We're not into the Battle of the Bands or the readers' polls or any of that kind of thing. It's a whole new day. We're just doing our thing. And we want to make you happy as our listeners. We're going to make a commitment in the months and years ahead to work just for you. And we're going to be in your neighborhood out there doing some things. We're going to be doing a lot more with local music. We've been doing some great things. Thanks to Jordan Franks helping out with the Favorite Finds project that we've been doing down at Ragged Records. We've found a lot of people are interested in that. Been working with Marion over at Big Strix. And it's exciting to know that they're going to be doing some local performances there. So I've got a lot of things happening. And it's an exciting time at KALA. But it's beyond the readers' polls and all of the hype that goes with all that, right? We want to have some fun, but at the same time, we want to be with you at your event or festival. So contact us, keep us up to date. I always give out the email address, but let me give it to you right now, kala@sau.edu. If there's something that you want us to know about or you want us to be at your festival or event, let us know. There was one event coming up this fall that I can't go to on the 12th of September, and I don't want to get into all the specifics, but it involved it was a dog show, let's put it this way, and I thought, oh, how fun is this going to be? And they wanted to know if I would come and be the MC at this show promoting dogs, a certain breed of dog. I'm not going to give it all away, but I thought, wow, this was going to be fun. And it just so happens we have another event. So we're working with Tim Kelly on September 12th. So you'll see us out in the community for that event, September 12th here at Maine and Locust in Davenport. There's a lot there by the old school, the Davenport school property. And we set up vendors and Tim will be out there. So it should be a lot of fun. And he's a former Davenport alderman, and a lot of community folks come out when Tim is in different places. So we urge you to be listening and check that event out as well. Our email address, kala@sau.edu. One more time, that's kala@sau.edu. And the request line tonight for the live show, 563-333-6216. That's 563-333-6216. We're going to take a very quick break. When we come back, we've got music to go right along with this summer breeze that we're having on this Friday evening.
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11: Hi, I'm Tony Rossi for the Christophers, and if I told you the chicken runs at midnight, you might wonder what I was talking about. But that strange yet meaningful statement turned out to be a message from heaven in the life of baseball coach Rich Donnelly, whose daughter Amy had died of cancer. So what's the story? Stay with us. Christopher Close-Up starts right now.

0: Hello and welcome to Christopher Close Up. I'm Tony Rossi and my guest today is Rich Donnelly. Rich has spent over 40 years in professional baseball, most of them as a coach and manager in the major and minor leagues. Most notably, he was the Florida Marlins third base coach who waved in the winning run in the team's 1997 World Series victory. But Rich is also a man who drifted away from his family and the Catholic faith in which he was raised after dealing with some personal tragedies as well as the temptations he experienced on the road. The death of his daughter Amy and the message she sent from heaven served as a wake-up call for him spiritually. Rich's story is now being told by author Tom Friend in the biography The Chicken Runs at Midnight. Joining me now to talk about his life and his faith is the subject of that book, Rich Donnelly. Rich, it's so great to have you on the show today.
1: Tony, thank you for having me on.
0: Now, this book, The Chicken Runs at Midnight, it's written by Tom Friend, and it shares the faith-affirming story of that unique statement by your daughter, Amy, The Chicken Runs at Midnight. But in addition to that, it's also a raw, honest, warts-and-all account of your own life. Why was it important for you to get the whole story out there, the story of your successes and your failings?
1: Well, Tom Friend had seen the story or heard about the story about The Chicken Runs at Midnight, and as he sort of delved into my personal life and everything and found out, he said, Rich, I want to come to your hometown. I want to see how you were born and raised, and I want to know everything about you. And he says, it's fascinating to me. It's funny. It's inspiring. And he says, I think it'd be wonderful for you to share your life's journey. And I started thinking about it, and my daughter Amy, my two daughters, Tiffany and Leanne, who saved the life of a girl in the Las Vegas shooting, from my son Mike, who was killed saving the life of a girl at an automobile accident in Texas.
0: Yeah.
1: I thought, I sort of owe it to them, to all my kids, to my wife, to share my life in hopes that I may help inspire others who have been in my situation.
0: Yeah,
1: you don't have to be a baseball coach to do this. You could be a parent, you could be a daughter, you could be a son, and it's something that a lot of people relate to because they've all gone through it at some point.
0: Yeah. Well, no, you've definitely faced a lot of tragedy in your life, but you do write in the book a lot about, or Tom Friend writes in the book about your growing up in Steubenville, Ohio. What was that like for you? Because you grew up a pretty devout Catholic in that town that's known for Dean Martin, especially.
1: Well, I always tell people two things. First of all, I was taught the right way by my parents, by my teachers. I had 16 years of Catholic education.
0: Mm-hmm.
1: I have no excuse to do anything bad in this life. I was taught the right way.
0: Yeah.
1: Second of all, I probably had the most happiest childhood of anybody alive. And a lot of it was spent by myself,
0: mm-hmm.
1: making up games, playing. I had a ball growing up. I was very influenced by, athletes, my heroes. My heroes back when I was little were the high school players in our town.
0: Mm-hmm.
1: I used to cut them out, paste them in a book, and they were my heroes.
0: Yeah.
1: And then I would be heroes of the Pittsburgh Pirates. That was my team.
0: Yeah.
1: All the guys, Roberto Clemente, Bill Verdon. They were my heroes. And mm-hmm. I wanted to, my dream was someday be in the big leagues as a player first. And then later it came, of course, as a coach. So I wanted to share that with everybody and tell them what it was like to grow up a normal kid on 127 Langley Avenue in Steubenville, and what a wonderful childhood I had.
0: Yeah. No, it definitely comes across in the book. I'm talking to Rich Donnelly. The book written about him by Tom Friend is called The Chicken Runs at Midnight. Now, talk a little bit about, because you write in the book about you call your mom Helen as an angel, but your relationship with your father, Jerome, was a little bit more difficult. He could be a tough taskmaster. How did you navigate the two? Because you're saying now it was really an idyllic childhood, even though you had some tough stuff to deal with. How did you manage with the two of them?
1: Well, back in the day, there were no preschools, there were no nurseries. the preschool was your mom.
0: Yeah.
1: The nursery was your mom.
0: Mm-hmm.
1: Before I went to kindergarten, before I went to first grade, I spent all day with my mom, and mom was great. She was like my playmate.
0: Yeah.
1: I played games with her. We played electric football. for the young people who don't know what, it was a great game. But she was also my pitcher. And she would take me out in the backyard, throw balls to me, let me hit them.
0: Mm-hmm.
1: And they always asked me, who was the toughest pitcher I ever faced in my life? And I go, easy. It was my mom. It was Helen. And mom was a tough girl. She was from Monongahela, Pennsylvania, the home of Joe Montana.
0: Okay.
1: And she was raised by my grandfather, who was a tough steel worker.
0: Mm-hmm.
1: And she was just tough. But I was her boy. I was her baby boy. I was the last boy, last baby in the family. I had my sister and my brother, Romy. My Romy was my hero.
0: Mm-hmm.
1: But like I say in the book, at 5 o'clock, that all changed every night when Dad got home.
0: Yeah.
1: Dad was like the warden. He was, as in my words to my mom one time, when I was 9, I turned around and I said to her, who does he think he is, the boss of the world?
0: Mm-hmm.
1: Because he was very strict.
0: Yeah.
1: I used to get the belt when I struck out in Little League.
0: Wow.
1: I wasn't allowed off the porch on games of Little League. I was not allowed to swim. I was not allowed to go to movies.
0: Wow.
1: And all this was done. And what father made their son in high school take tap dance?
0: Okay.
1: And what other father made their son take shorthand?
0: Mm-hmm.
1: During the summer.
0: Yeah.
1: No one like that. Because he wanted me to be a baseball player, and you got to dance and have some rhythm.
0: Wow.
1: Or you fail at baseball, you take shorthand in case you're going to be a doctor.
0: Okay.
1: So he had all baseball covered. But
0: right.
1: Baseball was first. Baseball was first.
0: Okay.
1: And I going down to tap dance school when you're 9 years old is intimidating as heck when all the other tap dancers are girls.
0: So it sounds like over the years, you know, even though he was tough with you, have you come to terms with that and you know, forgiven him for when he maybe went overboard?
1: Yeah, because I tell you why. I know he loved me, and he never told me he loved me. He never hugged me.
0: Mm-hmm.
1: He never told me I was good in anything.
0: Yeah.
1: But he told everybody else. And I accidentally found that out, and I knew in his heart he wanted to do the right thing for me. Taught me how to grow up, be a good kid.
0: Mm-hmm.
1: But his methods were they were over top. No driver's license until you're 21.
0: Right.
1: No date. No time. No, you weren't allowed out at night when the streetlights went on. I mean, a little over the top. But bottom line, I know he loved me.
0: Yeah.
1: And back then, fathers didn't hug a lot.
0: Sure.
1: As they do now.
0: Mm-hmm.
1: And so that's what I tell in my book. Fathers, yeah. Hug your kids. Fathers, grab your kids and kiss them. I have a son, Bubba, which is Amy's older brother.
0: Mm-hmm.
1: And I see him all the time, and I make sure when I see him and when I say goodbye to him after visiting his kids, I hug and kiss him.
0: Yeah.
1: Because my dad never did that to me.
0: Yeah, yeah. So you learned from the shortcomings, and you've made changes, and as the generations go on, they will likely do the same. So, no, that's a great piece of advice for fathers out there. I'm talking to Rich Donnelly. He has managed many minor league teams. He's coached for major league teams like the Pittsburgh Pirates and the 1997 World Series winning Florida Marlins. And today we're talking about the book about his life called The Chicken Runs at Midnight. It's written by Tom Friend, and it's really a wonderful account of Rich's life. And I mean, one of the through lines of the book, Rich, is your Catholic faith, and this is a Catholic radio show, so I want to touch on that, because you were pretty devout as a kid. You even considered becoming a priest, but as you were in baseball and as you faced tragedies in life, your Catholic faith waned along the way. Talk a little bit about the journey of faith that you experienced in that first half of your life, and that essentially really changed later on again with Amy's death.
1: Well, I was born and raised a strong Catholic, and I always tell everybody I was an A-plus Catholic.
0: Okay.
1: When I was little, I said my morning prayers. Now, this happened all the way till I was probably 21 years old, so we're talking about 15 years from age 6 or 7 to age 21 or 22.
0: Mm-hmm.
1: I said morning prayers. I said evening prayers. I said my prayer to St. Jude for hopeless cases,
0: sure.
1: Which I was.
0: Yeah.
1: I said 3 decades of the rosary.
0: Mm-hmm.
1: I attended Mass every day. And I was such a strict Catholic that if I would go to Sunday Mass and walk in at the homily and be late, I felt guilty, so I would stay to the next Mass, to the homily, to make sure I had one full Mass.
0: Okay.
1: I loved the church. I was a pontifical server, which meant I was a server for the bishop.
0: Mm-hmm.
1: I absolutely loved my Catholic faith. And it was almost as fun as baseball.
0: Okay.
1: Those were the two places in my life that I loved to be. I loved to be on the altar. I loved to be on a baseball field.
0: Mm-hmm.
1: And other than that, everybody else, they like to go swimming or go do this or that. No.
0: Mm-hmm.
1: On the altar or behind a plate.
0: Yeah.
1: That's where I was most happy. I was a catcher.
0: Right.
1: Now,
0: right.
1: As I get older, and I had this thing that my dream was to play in the big league or be in the big leagues, of course. And I thought when I got to be older that you had to do what big leaguers, I thought all of them did.
0: Mm-hmm.
1: They drank, they smoked, they ran around at night, and that's what they did. And that's what you had to do to be a so-called big leaguer.
0: Mm-hmm.
1: So that's what I did. And as in baseball, when you run the bases, I got out of the baseline in my life.
0: Oh.
1: After I hit second, I was way out of the baseline.
0: Mm-hmm.
1: And I needed something to bring me back in the baseline. And I tell people all the time, I am a third base coach. I waved guys home for 30 years in the big leagues. That's mm-hmm. my job.
0: Yeah.
1: And in my life, my daughter, Amy, and my wife, Roberta, got me back in the baseline and ironically became my third base coaches and waved me back to where I was most happiest in my life, in my mind, in peace of mind, in my faith, and that was home.
0: So your relationship with Amy, which had been rocky for a while, it improved. Then you get this call from her when she tells you that she has a brain tumor. And she even said, she even apologizes for that fact. Talk about what was Amy's situation and how did you react to it at that time?
1: Well, I'm in Bradenton, Florida, coaching for the Pirates. And in 1992, Amy's at home staying with her mom. And we were right in the middle of getting divorced. And anyway, Amy calls and she said, now this is after we went through a lot. Amy wouldn't speak to me for 6 months because of my infidelity. And it was tough. But she was coming back to me. I was doing good. I was getting back in to my faith, and she called me on an afternoon. She goes, Dad, I have something I have to tell you. I have a brain tumor, and I'm sorry. And when she said, I'm sorry, that really got me.
0: Mm-hmm.
1: She was apologizing to her dad for getting a brain tumor.
0: Yeah.
1: And they had the operation 5 days later in Dallas, and the doctor, the surgeon, came in and told her mom and me, she says, it's not good. We can't get it all. And I said, tell me straight up, what's that mean? He says, Rich, the prognosis is she has 9 months to live.
0: Mm.
1: So from there on, that's when the Chicken Runs a Midnight story started to evolve.
0: Yeah, yeah. I'm Tony Rossi. You're listening to Christopher Close Up. I'm talking to Rich Donnelly. He's the subject of the book, The Chicken Runs at Midnight by Tom Friend. We're talking about his daughter Amy's diagnosis with cancer many years ago. And one of the things that struck me when I was reading The Chicken Runs at Midnight is Amy's strength throughout this whole process. And I just want to read a line that Tom Friend writes. He writes, the bottom line was that Amy, in the midst of chemo, radiation, and a death sentence, was comfortable in her own wretched skin. She had decided to live in humor and peace rather than in pretentiousness and anguish. Now, tell me, how did Amy's strength during those days give you strength?
1: Well, she must have had some kind of faith from God, because I tell people when she contacted the tumor, from that point on, every picture of her had an ear-to-ear smile.
0: Mm-hmm.
1: She was so happy, and she knew she was going to die in 9 months.
0: Yeah.
1: And all she cared about was everybody else. And I'm looking at her going, you know, how the devil is she doing this?
0: Yeah.
1: Where is she getting the strength from to be so happy, so generous, so caring? And as the years go by, which have been like 21 years now,
0: wow,
1: I still am amazed at how you do that at 17, when I'm 72, and she packed more caring, happiness, consideration into 9 months than I have in my 72 years.
0: Yeah. Yeah.
1: And as a testimony to her, I'm trying to catch up.
0: Yeah, yeah. Well, I mean, the humor also comes through, because that sentence, "the chicken runs at midnight," comes from a conversation the two of you had after a playoff game between the Pirates and the Braves. So tell us about the context of what happened and how that "the chicken runs at midnight" came to be.
1: Okay, during 92, after she started getting her chemo all summer, I'm in Pittsburgh. She said, "Dad, I'm going to beat this thing." She says, "I want to come to a playoff game." So we figured out, between her chemo, she could come up for one game, the fifth game of the 92 playoffs against the Braves.
0: Mm-hmm.
1: After the game was over, and her friend Cindy flew from Texas with her, after the game, we're driving back to the hotel. She's in the back seat. She reaches up like she always used to do, put her arms around my neck. She said, "Dad, when you get down that crouch with the man on second, what are you telling those guys? The chicken runs at midnight or what?" And all our boys and Cindy, we just started laughing. I almost drove off the road. I said, "Where did you come up with that one? What is that?" She just looked at me in that silly look, and she goes, "I don't know. It just came out." So that became our family motto that whole summer. We did get to go to the playoffs, but did not get to the World Series. In January, Amy lapses into a coma. I stay at the hospital with her for 3 weeks. And after 3 weeks, she passed away.
0: Wow.
1: So to honor her, got all the kids together. "What do you want on a tombstone? Something flowery like that?" "No, I want the chicken runs at midnight." that was her legacy. That was something she said that made everybody happy, made her happy. So that's what we put on the tombstone.
0: Yeah.
1: And
0: yeah.
1: So now, in the next 3-4 years, we'd sign letters, CRAM, "Chicken Runs at Midnight." Every time we talked to one another, "I'll see you, good night, Chicken Runs at Midnight." It was our family motto and still is today.
0: Mm-hmm.
1: Well, 4 years later, Jim Leland gets a job as the manager of the Florida Marlins. I go with him as his third base coach. Halfway through the year, we acquire a second baseman by the name of Craig Counsell, who's now the manager of the Milwaukee Brewers.
0: Yep.
1: In the playoffs.
0: Mm-hmm.
1: And Craig had a funny batting stance. He held his hands real high, and there's a picture in the book, and he flapped them. He flapped his left arm like a chicken.
0: Mm-hmm.
1: So Tim and Mike, Amy's brothers, they were our bat boys all year, and they nicknamed Craig Counsell the chicken because of the way he hit.
0: Mm-hmm.
1: I never thought anything of it. He was a chicken all year. Okay, so we get in the World Series, the playoffs, and I'm thinking, man, Amy would love to be here. But it's a long shot that we reached the World Series. We had to beat the Giants. We beat them.
0: Mm-hmm.
1: We had to beat the powerhouse Atlanta Braves. We beat them. Now we're facing the Cleveland Indians, powerhouse. Now we're in the seventh game. It's the 11th inning. 80,000 people at Pro Flair Stadium. Craig Counsell is on third base. I'm in the coaching box right beside him. Place is going crazy. You can't even breathe.
0: Mm-hmm.
1: Edgar Renteria gets a base hit. Up the middle with two outs, Craig Counsell scores. We are the world champions. I'm running around. I'm crazy. There was policemen on horseback all around the stadium. I grabbed a horse and kissed it. I'm going crazy. But I'm trying to find my sons. Everybody's hugging. I'm picking up guys, falling down. I'm on a dog pile. It's great. I see Tim. He's running at me, screaming, crying. And I said, "What are you screaming at? What are you crying about?" He said, Dad, look. "Look what, Tim?" He said, "Dad, look behind you." I looked at the stadium clock behind me where I coach. It was 12:02 midnight.
0: Mm.
1: He said, "Dad, the chicken ran at midnight." And I lost it.
0: Yeah.
1: I fell on my knees. Every ounce of air in my body was gone. Craig Counsell, the chicken, scored the winning run at midnight. A phrase that meant nothing, silly, 5 years ago had come to pass. Amy was there.
0: Yeah.
1: She was there that night. There's no doubt in my mind. I never believed in miracles. I'm not a miracle believer. I am now.
0: Yeah. Yeah, that really was a voice from the great beyond. And I mean, I remember hearing about that story years ago, and I was just, it just affects you strongly because you, like you said, you have this kind of silly, meaningless phrase, and all of a sudden it becomes the source of so much inspiration in your life. How did your life and your faith change after that moment?
1: Well, I was sort of on my way back, Joe. I was on my way back to being hopefully a good Catholic, a good Christian person, and like the way I was when I was growing up. And I felt guilty. I felt Amy's death was because of the way I acted. And sort of this is like someone telling me, this is what you get for acting like that. I know that's probably not right, but that's the way you feel. And you feel guilty, believe me, as a father. Just lost her son. I mean, that just lost his daughter. At 17. And I vowed that I was going to go around the country telling everybody about Amy, telling her about this magnificent, miraculous story, at the same time telling people how dumb I was, how egotistical I was, and telling them not to put their personal goals in the way of goals for your family. I always wanted a wife, kids, two-car garage, and being in the big leagues. I got everything I ever dreamed about. I was there, and I messed it all up. And that's part of the book. I messed it all up. You want something, you dream about it, you get it, and then as a thanks to God, you screw it all up. And that's what I did. And that's sort of my message in the book. But back to your question, it made me want to go back to church every day. I said a prayer when I came back to Steubenville. I says, Lord, please put me in touch with a pastor who I believe in. And like when I was small and I loved being at church, well, guess what? I got a new pastor moved into the church right beside me, Holy Family Church, Monsignor Jerry Calavini, big baseball fan, and my pastor, and the greatest representative of Christ on earth that you could ever have. And I see him every morning at Mass. We go to breakfast about once a week. We talk, not only talk about faith, we talk about baseball. We talk about life. And that's what I needed in my life. And I prayed to God, put me in touch with somebody that will bring me closer to the Lord, because I need to be. I was, like I say, I was way out there, and I need to be reined back in.
0: Well, I mean, you also, I mean, as if losing Amy wasn't tough enough, earlier in 2018, you lost your son, Mike. Has what you've gone through, the increase in your faith, has it helped you deal with that a little bit better?
1: Sure. It makes you, when Mike died, saving a girl's life in Texas. And by the way, the girl is having a baby in about 3 weeks, and she's going to name him Michael Donnelly Longoria.
0: Oh, wow. That's beautiful.
1: Fascinating. Just so heartwarming. My two daughters, Tiffany and Leanne, who saved the life of a girl in Vegas, who got shot in the face. They laid on top of her for 15 minutes of shooting. And Natalie is now like one of my daughters. So I've acquired another daughter. I've acquired another grandson. But the strength that my kids have given me, as parents, we're supposed to give strength and be heroes to our kids. It's reversed in my family. My daughters, my sons, all my kids have given me strength, and they're my heroes.
0: That's beautiful. And as we come upon our final couple of minutes, I just want to ask one last question, because at the Christophers, who sponsor this show, everything we do reflects this ideal that it's better to light one candle than to curse the darkness. So I'm curious, when you hit those times of darkness in your life now, how do you light that metaphorical candle so you don't stay in the darkness?
1: I first said to myself, I'm prepared for this. I was born and raised a strict Catholic with faith. I know how to handle this, and I can do this.
0: Yeah.
1: I said, a lot of people in this life have to handle things that I think are a lot worse than even losing a child. And I said, the Lord has given me a gift. He's given me a gift. And I always remember this from reading the Baltimore number 2 catechism when I was little. When the Lord gives you a gift, and you just take it and put it on a shelf. No, that's not it. You take it and expand it. So he's given me a gift of strength. Fine. Take that gift, expand it, help others maybe develop some strength. If you're a ball player and the Lord gives you ability to run, throw, have good hands, take that and use it. I've always thought that way. Well, in non-sports, when he gives you the strength to be a good person, to handle adversity, to handle a death, to handle two deaths, to handle almost four deaths in your family, he has given me that strength. And it's like now all the other things in your life become trivial that you think are great problems, and they're really not.
0: Yeah.
1: So if you can handle this, you can handle anything.
0: Yeah. I'm Tony Rossi. You're listening to Christopher Close-Up. I've been talking to Rich Donnelly. He's the subject of the book, The Chicken Runs at Midnight by Tom Friend. And it is an incredible true story about sin and redemption and about Rich's path back to God, going through all these tragedies and having great times in life, but also dark times. But he didn't stay in the darkness. And this message that came from the great beyond about the chicken running at midnight, it's not a phrase you might find in the Bible, but it's definitely God talking to Rich and all of us through this wonderful humorous statement and Rich's daughter, Amy. So, Rich, thanks so much for sharing your story with us today and for sharing it with Tom Friend in this remarkable book, The Chicken Runs at Midnight.
1: Thank you for having me on.
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6: The following program is a tribute to the Honorable John Robert Lewis, U.S. House of Representatives from Georgia's 5th Congressional District. Lewis died on July 17, 2020. He was 80. In Black America spoke with him in the spring of 2005.

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1: More than anything else, I think we should learn that a group of citizens, just ordinary men and women, made up their mind that they were going to be free, that they were going to end segregation and racial discrimination in polling places, at the ballot box, registrar's office, that they were going to end segregation in places of public accommodation, public transportation, in schools and colleges and universities. They made up their mind. And they made up their mind that they were going to get in the way. My folks told me not to get in the way. And we got in the way. They made up their mind that they were going to stand up and fight and speak up and speak out. And this generation today, sometimes I think the generation today is too quiet. Need to make a little noise. We made a little noise. They need to find a way to get in the way.
2: The Honorable John R. Lewis, U.S. House of Representatives, Georgia's 5th Congressional District. Often called one of the most courageous persons the civil rights movement ever produced, Lewis has dedicated his life to protecting human rights, securing civil liberties, and building what he calls the beloved community in America. From 1963 to 1966, during the height of the civil rights movement, he was named chairman of the Student Nonviolent Coordinating Committee, SNCC, which he helped form. While still a young man, Lewis became a nationally recognized leader. By 1963, he was dubbed one of the Big Six leaders of the civil rights movement. The others were Whitney Young, A. Philip Randolph, Dr. Martin Luther King Jr., James Farmer, and Roy Wilkins. In 1964, Lewis coordinated SNCC's efforts to organize voter registration drives and community action programs during the Mississippi Freedom Summer. Despite more than 40 arrests, physical attacks, and serious injuries, Lewis remained a devoted advocate of the philosophy of nonviolence. I'm John L. Hanson, Jr., and welcome to another edition of In Black America. On this week's program, the Honorable John Robert Lewis, In Black America.
1: I think we were so young, most of us, and maybe to some degree naive. Mm-hmm. And we came to that point because we have been taught the way of love, the way of nonviolence, the way of passive resistance. And I think some of us were prepared to die. Mm-hmm. I know in the Freedom Ride in May of 1961, after we had desegregated the lunch counters in Nashville and some other parts of the South, mm-hmm. the theaters, we went on the Freedom Ride under the leadership of James Farmer of CORE. It was dangerous. It was very dangerous for a group of black and white people to get on a Greyhound bus in Washington, D.C., sitting together right behind the bus driver, testing restroom facilities, lunch counters, restaurants, barbershops in Virginia, in North Carolina, in South Carolina, in Georgia, Alabama, Mississippi. It was dangerous. It was like putting your life on the line.
2: In 1965, Lewis led one of the most dramatic nonviolent protests of the civil rights movement, along with fellow activist Hosea Williams. Lewis led over 600 marches across the Edmund Pettus Bridge in Selma, Alabama, on March 7th of that year. Alabama state troopers attacked the marches in a confrontation that became known as Bloody Sunday. Born on February 21, 1940, on a small farm outside of Troy, Alabama, Lewis attended segregated public schools in Pike County, Alabama. As a young man, he was inspired by the activism surrounding the Montgomery bus boycott and the words of Dr. Martin Luther King Jr., which he heard on radio broadcasts. Lewis holds a Bachelor of Arts degree in Religion and Philosophy from Fisk University. In 1981, he was elected to the Atlanta, Georgia City Council, and in 1986, he was elected to Congress. This past spring, Lewis was the keynote speaker at the 19th Annual Heman Sweat Symposium on Civil Rights, held on the campus of the University of Texas at Austin. This year's theme was entitled, Celebrating the 40th Anniversary of the Voting Rights Act of 1965. Before his presentation, In Black America spoke with John Robert Lewis.
1: Well, growing up on

0: He bought 110 acres of land, and we moved a short distance away, and we raised a lot of cotton, a lot of corn, and peanuts. Even today, sometimes I don't want to see any more peanuts. I ate so many peanuts when I was growing up, I just don't want to see any more peanuts. It was hard. I used to argue, I used to fuss with my mother and my father, with my grandparents and great-grandparents, about doing all this hard work, and at the end of the year, sometimes they didn't have anything to show for it. Because some years you had a bad crop, and they were going in debt, and I knew they were going deeper and deeper in debt, trying to buy seeds and buying fertilizer. And if the weather was not right, you didn't make it.
1: Any other brothers and sisters?
0: Yeah, I grew up with six brothers and three sisters. I'm the third child in a family of 10. Wonderful brothers and wonderful sisters and wonderful mother and father. And we were poor. I'm talking about we were dirt poor. I was born in a shotgun house. You can throw something through the front door and it goes straight out the back door. But somehow we survived. I had a lot of first cousins. I had my uncles and my aunts and my grandparents and my great-grandparents. And I remember as a young child, when I was about 7 and a half, 8 years old, we would go down to the little town of Troy on a Saturday and 15 cents or so to go to a theater. And all of the young black children, all of us young black children, had to go upstairs to the balcony. And all of the white children went downstairs on the first floor. And I would ask my mother, my father, my grandparents, my great-grandparents, why? And they would say, that's the way it is. That's the way it is. Don't get in the way. Don't get in trouble.
1: Tell us, what was it like going to that segregated one-room school?
0: Well, the first 6 years, I did attend a one-room school a few miles or so from my home. In the wintertime, we had this unbelievable pot-belly heater. You didn't put coal, because we didn't have coal. You put wood in it to keep the place warm. And the teachers came from Montgomery, 50 miles away, and they would stay there during the week. And during the weekend, they would go back to Montgomery. The teachers told us to read everything, and I tried to read everything. We had very few books in our home. But we didn't have a subscription to the local newspaper, but my grandfather had one, and when he would finish reading his newspaper, we would get his newspaper and read it each day. But most of our news came from the radio. Okay. The radio was our contact to the outside world.
1: And from there, you attended Fisk University. Why Fisk?
0: Well, much earlier, I wanted to attend Morehouse College in Atlanta. I didn't have the resources. I didn't have the contacts and school counselor anyway to make it to Atlanta and make it to Morehouse. But one day, my mother was working at a white Baptist orphan home operated by the Southern Baptists. These are the white Baptists in Alabama. Mm-hmm. And she brought a little paper home, and it said something about a black school in Nashville, Tennessee. Mm-hmm. Well, black students could work their way through school. So before going to Fisk, I went to a little school called American Baptist College. Okay. And for the first 2 years, I worked in the kitchen, washing pots and pans. I only weighed about 125, 130 pounds, 17 years old. Mm-hmm. And I had to wash these pots and pans. They were so heavy. And I hated the day liver for dinner. Because it was all stuck to the pans, and you had to wash and screw up. So I did that for 2 years to work my way through school. And the next 2 years at American Baptist, I worked as a janitor. Mm-hmm. But it was during those years that I started attending nonviolent workshops, and I was following Dr. King, what was happening all around me. And then after I completed American Baptist, I enrolled at Fisk for 2 years and studied philosophy and religion.
1: What was it about Dr. King and his messages that you heard on the radio and Montgomery bus boycott that stirred that passion in you at that early age?
0: Well, long before finishing high school and going off to college, when I was 15 years old, in 1955, in the 10th grade, I heard about Rosa Parks and I heard Dr. King's words on the old radio. And the words of Martin Luther King Jr. inspired me. Seemed like he was speaking to me. Seemed like he was saying, John Lewis, you can do it. You can make a contribution.

0: was in 1955. So in 1956, I was 16 years old, mm-hmm. with some of my brothers and sisters and first cousins. We went down to the public library in a little town of Troy, Alabama, trying to get library cards, trying to check some books out. And we were told by the librarian that the library was for whites only and not for colors. So I never went back to that library until July 5th, 1998, for a book signing of my book, Walking with the Wind. And hundreds of blacks and white citizens showed up. And they gave me a library card all those many years later. They gave me a library card. But something about Dr. King and what was happening all across the South, all over. You can pick up the newspaper, you can hear it on radio, you can read it in Jeddah, Ebony, the other black publication newspaper, that something would happen. And I listened to a station, it was a soul station in Montgomery called WRMA. Mm-hmm. There was this black radio station. And the music and the words, it seemed like everything just came together for me, really.
1: Tell us about the Student Nonviolent Coordinating Committee.
0: Well, the Student Nonviolent Coordinating Committee, better known as SNCC, and to me, when I look back on it, on what these young people did, because some of them was much younger. I was 20 years old when I started sitting in. Well, we had our test sit-ins in 59 when I was 19, but we started sitting in on a regular basis in 1960. But a lot of the people were high school students. And a lot of these kids was 13, 14, 15, and 16 years old. And the sit-in spread all across the American South, North Carolina, South Carolina, Georgia, Alabama, Tennessee, Texas, all over the place. People were standing in and sitting in and getting arrested and going to jail. And out of that effort in 1960, Dr. King's organization, the Southern Christian Leadership Conference, SCLC, had a young woman who was working on his staff named Ella Baker, mm-hmm. to call together a meeting at Shaw University in Raleigh, North Carolina. And it was at that meeting, Easter weekend, 1960, that the Temporary Student Nonviolent Coordinating Committee was organized. It was a temporary organization. And the temporary chairman was Marion Barry, who was a graduate student in chemistry at Fisk. And later he would go on to become not only the permanent chairman of SNCC at a meeting on Morehouse College campus in October 1960, but also later a member of the school board in Washington, D.C., the city council, and later the mayor of Washington, D.C. He was the first national chairman of the Student Nonviolent Coordinating Committee. SNCC was, in my estimation, the sharp troopers. Mm-hmm. We were the one that went into places where other organizations didn't go. In small town, rural communities, we literally took the movement off of college campuses into the Delta, Mississippi, into the Black Belt of Alabama, into Southwest Georgia, West Tennessee, and other places across the South.
1: Did you all think about the consequences of you all actions at that time?
0: I think we were so young, most of us, and maybe to some degree naive. And we came to that point because we had been taught the way of love, the way of nonviolence, the way of passive resistance. And I think some of us were prepared to die. I know in the Freedom Rides in May of 1961, after we had desegregated the lunch counters in Nashville and some other parts of the South, the theaters, we went on the Freedom Ride under the leadership of James Farmer of CORE. It was dangerous. It was very dangerous for a group of black and white people to get on a Greyhound bus in Washington, D.C., sitting together right behind the bus driver, testing restroom facility, lunch counters, restaurants, barbershops in Virginia, in North Carolina, in South Carolina, in Georgia, Alabama, Mississippi. It was dangerous. It was like putting your life on the line. I remember on one occasion, the night of May 3rd, 1961, 13 of us, the original Freedom Riders, seven whites and six blacks, went downtown in Washington, D.C. to a Chinese restaurant after we going through a period of training and orientation, and we were eating that night. Now, growing up in rural Alabama, I'd never been to a Chinese restaurant before. Mm-hmm. I never had Chinese food before because there was no Chinese in rural Alabama in Pike County around Troy. And someone said that night, you should eat well because this may be like the Last Supper. And we did. It was a good meal. That was the night of May 3rd. May 4th, we left Washington to travel through the South. And some people wrote letters, made wills, because we didn't know whether we would return or not. And people were beaten, arrested, in jail, and some people seriously hurt. The bus was burned between Atlanta and Birmingham near a little town called Anniston, Alabama. We were arrested in Birmingham, met by an angry mob in Montgomery. People beat us with baseball bats and lead pipes and chains. I was hit in the head with a wooden crank and left bloody and unconscious on the streets of Montgomery. And then we went on into Jackson, Mississippi, where we were arrested, and people came from all over the country after we had been arrested. We filled the city jail, the county jail in Jackson and Hinds County. Then one morning, they transferred us all to the state penitentiary at Parchman. But it led to the desegregation of public transportation all across the South.
1: Looking back on it, Congressman Lewis, what was the fear factor of the majority population during that period? Why were they so adamant about denying African Americans basic human rights?
0: Sometimes I think it's to think the unthinkable. Why were people so afraid? But why were people so afraid to be seated beside someone in a classroom, or be seated beside someone at a lunch counter or in a restaurant, or be seated beside someone on a bus or in a waiting room? Why? Whether it's the need of people to appear to be superior to someone else. And the only thing they had going was color, the color of the skin. There were certain places that we had sit-ins and stand-ins. I don't know whether the great majority of African Americans even want to go there in the first place. But we wanted to have the opportunity. We wanted to break down the barrier to desegregate. But I think that there was a whole system. They wanted to keep a whole group of people in subordination. They wanted to hold a whole group of people down because of their race and color. And there was a lot of poor whites in the South. And I think some of them were just sick and victims of their own circumstances. But they could always say there was someone less off than I am. And they were saying that black people, it didn't matter whether you had a PhD degree, a law degree, whether you were a professor, a doctor, a very successful business person or not, but because you were black, you didn't look like them. And you could have been very successful. Because during those days, you had black men and black women teaching in colleges and universities, principals of high school, black lawyers, black doctors, couldn't even register to vote, simply because of the color of their skin. And in some parts of the South, we had to pass a so-called literacy test, pay a poll tax, interpret certain section of the Constitution of Alabama, Mississippi. On one occasion, a black man was asked to get a number of bubbles on a bar of soap. And when you look back on it, it is really, it's unreal, it's unbelievable. In this state, rather than admit someone to a law school in Alabama, rather than admit someone to the University of Alabama, to the University of Georgia, we would build another school. We would pay that tuition to go out of state.
1: Congressman Lewis, tell us about leading up to that March on Washington in 1963.
0: In 1963, there was a tremendous, unbelievable amount of activity in the civil rights movement. During the spring and summer 1963, hundreds of people had been arrested and jailed. In the spring of 63, April, May, in the city of Birmingham, Alabama, Bull Connor had used dogs and fire hoses. Mega Evers shot down, assassinated on June 12th, 1963. So something had to give. That same evening, President Kennedy spoke to the nation and said the question of civil rights, the question of race, is a moral issue. He knew something had to happen, because there was fires of frustration, as he said, was burning in every major city in America. So he called a group of us to the White House to meet with him. A few days earlier, I had just been elected the national chair of the Student Nonviolent Coordinating Committee. And among the people who met with President Kennedy, Vice President Lyndon Johnson, Attorney General Robert Kennedy, and others, was A. Philip Randolph, who was the Dean of Black Labor, Black Leadership. He was a Black labor leader, wonderful man. Martin Luther King Jr., James Farmer, head of CORE, Roy Wilkin of the NAACP, and Whitney Young of the Urban League. Mr. Randolph, he was our spokesperson. Was not Dr. King, James Farmer, or Roy Wilkin, or Whitney Young, or anyone else, but A. Phil Randolph, because he was the dean. He was the oldest person in the group. And he spoke up, and he said in his baritone voice, he said, "Mr. President, the Black Monsters are restless, and we're going to march on Washington." And you can tell by the very body language of President Kennedy, he didn't like what he heard. He started sort of twisting in his chair. And then he finally said something. He said, "Mr. Randolph, if you bring all these people to Washington, won't there be violence and chaos? And we would never get a civil rights bill through the Congress." And Mr. Randolph responded and said, "Mr. President, this would be an orderly, nonviolent, and peaceful protest. We're going to march on Washington." So President Kennedy sort of said, we have problems, but they're man-made problems. They'll be solved by man. He had to lead the meeting, and he left President, Vice President Lyndon Johnson in charge. And we had a few more words with the Vice President, Attorney General. We left the meeting as a group. We came out on the lawn of the White House, announced to the media that we've had a very productive meeting with the President, the Vice President, and the Attorney General. And in a few days, we will be organizing and making a major announcement for March on Washington. And that was the beginning of that idea of the March on Washington. So on July 2nd, 1963, the six of us met in New York City at a hotel there and issued a call and invited four major white religious and labor leaders to join us. And between that time, so July 2nd, 63, and August 28, 1963, we were able to mobilize the country in such a fashion that more than 250,000 Americans showed up at the March on Washington. I think it was many, many more than 250,000. I think that was one of the greatest undercount of all kind. But when you see those photographs and how people was there between Mr. Lincoln and Mr. Washington, I don't think there had been anything like that since, really. The closest thing to it was the Million Man March. Mm-hmm.
1: Tell us about that day. How did you feel the reaction? How did you start your day in August?
0: Well, that day, that August day, the six of us met at a local hotel. Most of us had breakfast together. And we were very hopeful, very optimistic. We was feeling pretty good that we can just get maybe 50 or 70,000 people to show. We left in cars, and we went up to Capitol Hill. I had never been to Capitol Hill before. Mm-hmm. We went up, and we met with the Democrat and the Republican House leadership. Had a wonderful meeting, and also with the, not just with the Speaker and the Minority Leader, but we also met with the Chair of the House Judiciary Committee and the ranking member on the Republican side. Then we went on the Senate side, mm-hmm. and we met with the Senate Majority Leader and the Republican Minority Leader and the head of the Judiciary Committee, because that's where the civil rights bill would come out of the committees. And then we decided that cars would pick us up and drive us to the as close as possible to the Lincoln Memorial. And when we came out of the Senate office building, we saw a sea of humanity, just hundreds and thousands of people coming from toward Union Station. And we were supposed to be leading the march. And the people were already marching. So when we walked out to get in the car, we said, "We can't ride. The cars can't make it through this crowd. We have to walk." So we all hooked arm, caught each other hand, and we started walking. And it was a sea of humanity just literally pushing us on down Constitution Avenue, pushing it by the Washington Monument on to the Lincoln Memorial. It was a wonderful day. It was a beautiful day. I had been working on a speech for some time. And before finishing the speech, and I had a lot of help from my colleagues in the Student Nonviolent Coordinating Committee, I was reading a copy of the New York Times, and I saw a group of black women in Southern Africa. And they were carrying signs, and the sign said, "One man, one vote." So in my March on Washington speech, I said something like, one man, one vote is the African cry. It is ours too. It must be ours." And that sort of became sort of the rallying cry. But then in the beginning of the speech, I said something like, just in the prepared text, "In good conscience, we cannot support the administration proposed civil rights bill, for it is too little and it is too late. But there's not anything in this bill that will protect old women and young children involved in peaceful demonstration from being run down by policemen on horses and chased by police dogs," something to that effect. And then when I got on down in the speech, I said something like, "Listen, Mr. President, listen, Mr. Kennedy, listen, members of Congress, you want to take the revolution out of the streets and put it in the courts." So, and then I went on, it was play on words. And mm-hmm. said, "We want our freedom and we want it now. You tell us to wait. You tell us to be patient. We cannot wait. We cannot be patient. We want our freedom, and we want it now."
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Yeah.

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2: Yeah, Breaker 19, this here's a rubber duck. You got a copy on me, Big Ben, come on. Yeah, 10-4, Big Ben, for sure, for sure. By golly, it's clean, clear to Flagtown, come on. Yeah, it's a big 10-4 there, Big Ben. Yeah, we definitely got the front door, good buddy. Mercy sakes alive, looks like we got us a convoy.
3: It was the dark of the moon on the 6th of June in a Kenworth pulling logs. Cab over Pete with a reefer on and a Jimmy hauling hogs. We is heading for Bear on I-10 about a mile out of Shaky Town. I says, Pigpen, this here's a rubber duck and I'm about to put the hammer

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1: By the time we got into Tulsa town, we had 85 trucks in all. But they's a roadblock up on the Cloverleaf, and them bears was wall to wall. Yeah, them Smokies as thick as bugs on a bumper. They even had a bear in the air. I says, calling all trucks, this here's the duck. We about to go a-hunting.

0: Big Ben. Negatory, Big Ben. You're still too close. Yeah, them hulk is starting to close up my sinuses. Mercy sakes, you better back off another 10.
1: Well, we rolled up Interstate 44 like a rocket sled on rails. We tore up all of our swindle sheets and left them setting on the scales. By the time we hit that shy town, them bears was getting smart. They'd brought up some reinforcements from the Illinois National Guard. There's armored cars and tanks and jeeps and rigs of every size. Yeah, them chicken coops was full of bears and choppers filled the skies. Well, we shot the line, we went for broke with 1,000 screaming trucks and 11 long-haired friends of Jesus in a chartreuse microbus.
0: Rubber duck to Sodbuster. Come on, are you out? 10-4, Sodbuster. Listen, you want to put that microbus in behind that suicide jockey? Yeah, he's hauling dynamite. He needs all the help he can get.
1: Well, we laid a strip for the Jersey Shore and prepared to cross the line. I could see the bridge was lined with bears, but I didn't have a doggone dime. I says, Pigpen, this here's a rubber duck. We just ain't going to pay no toll. So we crashed the gate doing 98. I says, let them truck.